0: he had not ordered photos be taken on the night, or why he didn't go to Mansfield until the following day, or whether any subsequent investigations had been initiated on the rifle. Nor was he questioned about his assertion that Dr. Dyett had said in his amended statement, "There were powder burns on both hands." The second witness was Laurie Tanner, who had little to add to the two interviews he had already given the police. His statement said that when he arrived home, "I noticed through the lounge room, which was open, Jenny on the couch, covered in blood and the rifle between her legs. I didn't think there was anything I could do for her. I believed from the way she looked she was dead. I'm not sure what exactly I did, but I'm pretty sure I checked the baby and found that he was asleep in bed. I had not gone into the lounge room apart from when I went through the lounge to check the baby's room to check that he was okay. I came out along the passage. I think I'd left the door between the kitchen and the lounge open." There was a quick, indrawn breath from Kath Blake as she turned angrily to her husband. Mr. Adams made no move to stop their whispering. Laurie told the court he could not think of any reason why Jenny would take her own life, except that she was depressed after the birth of Sam. Senior Sergeant Fleming asked Laurie whether he attached any significance to the poster on the fridge, and whether Jenny had been reading articles about suicide in the police journal, which was still delivered to Dennis Tanner's old address at Springfield. Laurie did not feel either was very important. Fleming then asked, "Did your wife ever mention the visit of your brother Dennis on the 22nd of October to you?" "22nd of October. That'd be the night that I was at Apex. Is that the night you're referring to?" "Yes, she did." "Did she say anything about Dennis's movements whilst he was there that night?" "She said he'd delivered some stuff to his house, which is next door. The old house he's renovating, and he..." "Which was a common thing for him to do. He walked across and... to say hello, and I was at Apex that night. He played with the baby, which he hadn't been settling down too well because of the daylight saving, and had a cup of coffee or something with Jenny in general discussion, I think, and waited around for me. I'm not sure what time he waited till, but I got home fairly late that night from Apex and he'd gone." Laurie was questioned by Mr. Ryan about his wife's height, the height of the couch seat, and the length of the Bruno rifle. He did not know any of the measurements. Mr. Gulacsi spent some time eliciting information about Jenny's bad moods, her unwillingness to care for Sam, and Laurie's desire for her to consult a doctor. Then he asked, "Did you notice any change in her attitude towards you? Say, if somebody arrived at the house, what was her reaction to some third party coming to the house?"
1: "Well, her moods could change like that," Laurie replied. "She might be in a bad mood, a depressed mood or a bad mood, and if someone came in, my parents or her parents or one of her sisters or my family, she could just change like that and act like a normal person."
0: "Would she try to put a happy face on for people who came into the house?"
1: "She did."
0: The coroner completed the cross-examination with a question about Jenny's visit to Dr. Patience. "You say your wife did not like to care for the baby and she was not keen to get up at night to attend to him. Would it come as a surprise to you that she had consulted Dr. Patience in Benalla in respect of seeing whether she could become pregnant again?"
1: "I've since learned about that," Laurie replied. "She did that without my knowledge."
0: "There was no discussion between her and yourself?"
1: "I tried. Well, I was keen on another child and she wasn't. She was worried about having another cesarean birth."
0: "So that consultation with Dr. Patience was unbeknown to you?" Laurie was also obviously unaware that Jenny had told Roz Smith she was hoping for another baby in the summer of 1985. It seems strange that she discussed this with her friend and not her husband. Laurie's account of the times he arrived at and left the McCormack's house differed from

the other evidence. But counsel didn't follow up these discrepancies. Mr. Ryan didn't pursue Jenny's reputed fear of guns or her knowledge of how to use them. He didn't ask the question that had struck me when I first read Laurie's evidence. How could he be so sure that Jenny was dead from approximately 10 metres away? Why didn't he check her pulse or her breathing, or even look closely at her? Hugh Armand was the next witness. He was obviously still distressed about the entire episode and had no new information to give the court, other than some specifics about the position in which he found the rifle and the location of the white towel on the couch. Jerry O'Donnell, the ambulance driver, was the first professional on the scene and took notes on an ambulance case sheet because of the circumstances of the death. In his observations, he said he had noted at 22.44 hours that she had no pulse, no blood pressure, and was not breathing. Her right pupil was dilated, fixed and glazed. I couldn't make an observation of her left eye. I didn't attempt any treatment. As there was no blood elsewhere in the room, he was satisfied the body had not been moved and assumed she had shot herself in the mouth. The body was not moved until Dr. Ross Gillam arrived and certified death. The coroner had a question for Jerry O'Donnell. Just one matter, Mr. O'Donnell. You say the rifle was between her knees and her knees were apart. Yes, apart, and she was slumped down in the couch with her head to the left. Where was her left hand? I don't recall whether it was actually holding the barrel or was over the barrel, Jerry said. But I observed on the case sheet that it was holding the firearm. It may have been over it. She may have been holding it. I don't recall. Yes, that was leading to my next question as to whether the fingers were tightly around the barrel or not. You do not know? I don't know. Constable Don Fraser was sworn in next. He said that he thought the body could have been moved at some stage. I also observed the cushion resting on the seat and armrest of the couch to the left of the deceased. There was congealed blood on the left thigh of Tanner, which, along with the bloodstains I have already outlined, indicated to me that Tanner at one stage had actually laid on the couch with her head on the cushion. There were smeared bloodstains on this cushion. Much was made of the poster Don Fraser removed and the fact that Jenny read copies of the police journal. The main source of interest was because the issue from which the poster was torn had featured an article on suicides. Copies of these articles were submitted to the court as supporting material. The inference was that Jenny might have been contemplating suicide for some time and possibly considering taking Sam with her. Every participant in the inquest was tensely waiting for Senior Constable Bill Kerr's turn in the witness box. Bill had been through a rough 11 months. By now, he was out of favour at Mansfield Police Station and with Dennis Tanner, although Dennis probably regarded him more as an irritation than a serious threat. Some of the witnesses present, in particular Dennis Tanner and Roz Smith, were there because of his persistent nudging. Bill's statement summarising all the events at Springfield was read to the court. Jenny's family sat transfixed, hearing the full details for the first time. Bill's sketch of Jenny was produced as Exhibit 4. He was questioned about why tests were not conducted on the deceased at the time or on the rifle later on. After Bill explained the absence of any testing, Fleming continued. Now, did you see any powder burns on either side of the hand or hands? I'm not dead sure what a powder burn looks like, Bill replied. I can't say that I did. Did you discuss with anyone the possibility of getting paraffin wax tests done in relation to the feet and the hands?

I haven't discussed paraffin wax. It's the first time I've heard about it, Bill confessed. Had you mentioned to the detective, Sergeant Welch, anything in relation to your opinion of how the trigger was pulled or pushed? One theory that was mentioned was that it may have been operated by the toe of the foot or alternatively by reaching down with the hand. I don't think the deceased had a sufficient reach to operate the trigger mechanism by hand. Well, in the position you found the body, did you consider it possible that the firearm trigger mechanism could have been pulled or pushed by a toe of the deceased? Yes, it is possible. Fleming then asked, how many wounds did you see on the body? Firearm wounds, or appeared to be firearm wounds. One on each hand and one in the forehead, Bill replied. What observations did you make of the deceased's mouth area? The mouth area of the deceased. There was a fair bit of congealed blood with some type of whitish content, which I took to be possible brain tissue, which had flowed down through the nose and then out the mouth. I've seen other bodies where similar things have occurred, and that has been what it was. That's what I took it to be. Possibly brain tissue that had flowed down, either through the back of the mouth or, more than likely, down through the nasal passages. That tissue you observed, could that possibly be part of the hand tissue? Well, that I couldn't say. Mr. Ryan then asked a series of questions about the condition of the Bruno rifle on the night and whether any tests had been conducted on it since. Have you measured the length of the rifle since this incident, Senior Constable? Yes, I have, Bill replied. But the exact measurement I can't recall. In the vicinity of 104 centimetres. A figure rings a bell. Yes. Do you agree with the estimate of height on the front edge of the couch given by Mr. Lorry Tanner of approximately 15 inches? That would be approximately right, yes. And would you agree, Mr. Ryan asked, that the deceased's height would have been, I think Mr. Tanner said, slightly in excess of 5 feet 3 inches? I would say 5 feet 4, 5 feet 5. You were the one that ejected the bullet from the breech of the rifle. That's correct. At the time you ejected the spent cartridge, do you recall how much force, strength, you had to use to actually open the bolt action and cause the ejection motion? The exact amount of force? No, Bill replied, but it was just a normal bolt action rifle operation. It would be fair to say, would it not, that a degree of strength was necessary to open the breech? Yes, Bill said. It takes a certain amount of pressure to release the... Open the breech. You first got to move the bolt up and then slide the bolt backward. Yes. So there is also a, if I may put it this way, a thinking component necessary to actually open that breech and eject a bullet and thus cause another bullet to come into the breech? Mr. Ryan asked. Yes, there's a certain amount of knack to it. Mr. Ryan then quizzed Bill about the injuries to Jenny's hands. Bill agreed that Dr. Dye's report was consistent with her having been shot in the back of the hands. He added, there was a fair bit of blood around the hand when I observed the wounds, and I didn't remove any of the blood to have a close examination. You have indicated that you felt that the deceased was not tall enough to lean down and activate the trigger by hand from the position where you found the body. That's correct. Bill seemed ill at ease when Mr. Gulacsy cross-examined him about his original belief that Jenny had suicided. Now, Mr. Kerr, you, as an experienced police officer, concluded on the night that you attended the scene that this was an unfortunate suicide. The initial picture

that we had when I rang the detective sergeant. I described the picture to him. It appeared on the face of it to be what appeared to be a suicide. Yes. The police view was that no tests were done on the rifle because experienced police were all of the opinion that Jenny had shot herself. That is so, is it not? Yes. So the police department, acting on your observations and Mr. Fraser's observations, took the view apparently that there was no need to have any further tests carried out. That is the situation. I wouldn't quite put it that way, Bill said, apparently coming back to life. I asked for the test to be done on the rifle, but they said that there was no necessity for it to be done. Mr. Gulati immediately dropped this line of questioning and turned his interest to powder burns. This series of questions was crucial. Gulati was attempting to discredit Bill Kerr as an expert witness and deflect any inference that someone other than Jenny could have been involved in her death. Now, Gulati began, you indicated that you did not know what a powder burn was like. On this diagram you drew, there appears to be powder burns. What do they refer to? A couple of black marks that are on the towel, Bill replied. I took it that they may be powder burns because I expected that black marks would be the result of a powder burn, particularly on a white cloth. So, because there was a couple of black marks there, you decided they were powder burns. It's only an assumption on my part, Bill admitted. You have never seen powder burns before, I think you indicated. That's correct. You did not, would not know what they looked like. No. And for all you know, they could leave different types of marks. That's right. That is the situation, is it not? Yes, Bill confirmed. So again, that is just simply an assumption on your behalf that they were powder burns. It was just simply a guess, was it not? That's true. Yes. After confronting Bill Kerr with 7 separate questions about the powder burns on his drawing and getting the same answer each time, Mr. Gulati turned away. This is a common and very powerful tactic used by lawyers to ram home an answer that is favourable to their position. For all his lack of expertise on the matter of powder burns, I couldn't help noticing that Bill Kerr was very careful in his responses to the previous series of questions from Mr. Gulati. He mentioned several times, directly and indirectly, that he had, in fact, asked Ian Welsh to have tests carried out on the rifle. He was also very careful to say, it appeared on the face of it to be what appeared to be a suicide. A fairly ungrammatical but very significant way of expressing his doubts, then and at the time of the inquest. Neither lawyer followed this up. The coroner asked Bill what he thought of Don Fraser's suggestion that Jenny might have been lying down on the couch at some stage. It is possible, Bill said. The amount of blood that was over the couch, there were blood spatters, down to the right-hand side of the couch and dripping. What appeared to be blood drips down the side of the couch over the end of it. Possibly where one of the arms or hands of the deceased had been thrown by the impact of one of the shots. It is possible that because there's been 2 shots fired, the first shot would have undoubtedly thrown the body around to some extent. That could be the reason why the smears are on the cushion and the drips down one side of the couch. From your observations and investigations, is there any evidence to suggest the deceased may have left the couch at any stage? No. The coroner then followed up his earlier question to Jerry O'Donnell about the position of Jenny's left hand.
And you say from your observations, the thumb and the forefinger of the left hand were round the barrel near the top of

0: the stock.
1: That's correct.
0: Were those two fingers gripped tightly around, or were they loose?
1: No, slightly apart and just resting on the webbing between the forefinger, and the thumb was actually resting on the wooden stock.
0: The fingers were not gripped?
1: The coroner asked again.
0: They were not gripped, no. Was there no sign of any struggle or forced entry to the premises?
1: No, there wasn't.
0: Dr. Ross Gillam arrived at the court just before he was due to give his evidence. He took the stand and was sworn in. His statement described Jenny's injuries with clinical composure. He was then questioned by Sergeant Fleming.
2: Doctor, at the time that you examined the deceased at the home, how many wounds to the forehead did you observe?
1: Well, I didn't examine the body closely, and I couldn't be certain how many wounds there were to the head.
2: Did you observe any powder burns to any part of the deceased's body?
1: No, but I didn't examine the body with that in mind, Gillam said. I felt that my role was to confirm the death of the deceased, and I didn't undertake any full examination.
0: Mr. Ryan then asked,
3: Doctor, you did not actually examine the inside of the mouth of the deceased?
1: No, not in any detail, Gillam replied. I did look inside. I didn't have a torch. It was difficult to see, and I really didn't want to interfere with things at all. I didn't feel that was my role, and I thought that I might only obscure the facts, and so I didn't pursue any detailed examination.
0: Mr. Ryan changed the subject.
3: Only one other thing, I think, Doctor. You say that you noticed the injuries to the hands. Did you observe those, or did you look at those in the light of bullet wounds?
1: No. I just repeat what I said before, that I didn't undertake any full examination, and I just noticed that there were injuries to the hands. But again, I didn't interfere in any way.
3: You are not in a position to indicate which, if there was entry wounds or exit wounds, or which side of the hands they were on.
1: No, I'm sorry.
0: Later, when I interview Dr. Gillam, he tells me that he gave all his evidence to this inquest without knowing there had been two bullets in Jenny's brain. He says he first discovered this crucial piece of information 11 years later in the Sunday Age. When I express incredulity that this could be so, he says he has given evidence at many inquests during his career and has rarely waited around to hear others' evidence. It would have kept him away from his practice too long. Perhaps he would have known about the second bullet on the night if he'd examined her more thoroughly. Or if he'd found out soon afterwards, he might have been able to recall more details about the room and Jenny's presentation. As it was, he examined Jenny after spending the evening at a dinner party. He did not have a torch. He did not examine her in any detail and merely pronounced her dead, because that is what he had been asked to do. By the time of the inquest, Dr. Peter Dight was near death. In accordance with Peter Fleming's request, Dr. Terry Schultz had reviewed the autopsy results for the court. Dr. Schultz's evidence is mainly significant because he was the first expert who publicly said what others may have been thinking. It was unlikely Jenny could have pulled the Bruno trigger herself after receiving one bullet wound to her brain. He told the court, "The possibility of the wounds being self-inflicted cannot be excluded, and there are many cases in the literature of suicide with multiple gunshot wounds. However, in my opinion, I think it unlikely that the deceased would not have lost consciousness after the first wound to the head, whichever of the two it may have been. In addition, it is noted that the rifle was a bolt-action type requiring manual operation." In deference to his more experienced colleague, however, and also bearing in mind Dr. Dyett's reference to the well-regarded text by Dr. Plukhan and the fact that

0: Dr. Schultz had not examined Jenny himself. He did concede that self-inflicted injury could not be altogether ruled out. Dr. Geoffrey Patience was next. Senior Sergeant Fleming read out a letter Dr. Patience had sent to the police in response to a request for his opinion about Jenny's state of mind. This was the letter in which Dr. Patience said Jenny's demeanour during the pregnancy was not the usual joyful expectancy of most of my young prospective mothers. Dr. Patience's letter went on. Her labour was long, and she eventually required a caesarean section because she was obstructed. She was delivered of a live and healthy boy on the 14th of February, 1983. Immediately post-operatively, she did well, and I reviewed her some 5 weeks later when this state continued and her young son was thriving. I saw her twice with her son Sam subsequently for minor problems regarding him. He was a healthy and normal boy. However, her demeanour remained unchanged. She was having no joy in raising her infant son. Dr. Patience had last seen Jenny on the 30th of July, 1984, when she asked him to arrange an X-ray test to determine whether she would require a caesarean section if she had a second child. He wrote that she seemed to be reasonably happy to embark upon a further pregnancy in the future. She later phoned to get the results of her tests, which showed she would need to have another caesarean. The doctor concluded, "It could be argued, in retrospect, that her premorbid personality was further depressed by her pregnancy, but at no time either suspected or had intimated by Jennifer that she ever intended to take her own life." Mr. Ryan said to Dr. Patience, "I suggest to you the fact that you had been told that she committed suicide no doubt coloured, be it subconsciously, your view when you were asked for a report?"
1: "Perhaps to a small degree, yes," Dr. Patience admitted.
0: "And in fact, were you asked specifically by the police in relation to such matters as antenatal?" Mr. Ryan probably meant postnatal. "Depression. Did they raise those with you?" Then Mr. Gulacsy began his examination. He asked, "Doctor, you know, of course, the husband of the deceased, Laurie Tanner?"
1: "I do."
0: "And did he express to you some concern about her behaviour or her depression prior to her death? Did he express to you a desire that she come and see you and seek some assistance?"
1: "He did."
0: "And it was apparent, was it not, that she did not want to do that? And I suppose it follows that if she did not want to come to you for assistance, it was very difficult for you to offer that assistance?"
1: "That is correct," Patience replied.
0: Mr. Gulacsy asked several more questions in this vein, then the coroner himself stepped in. "Doctor, when you last saw Mrs. Tanner on the 30th of July of last year in relation to her depression, what was her condition then?"
1: "I would say it had slightly improved, due to the fact that she had come to consult me regarding these tests. Initially, after I saw her immediately postnatally, she indicated she wasn't keen to embark upon another pregnancy fairly soon, and several times when she came over with her son. Yet, on the last occasion, on the 30th of July, she came over with that view in mind, and her mood did seem to be slightly less depressed then."
0: Dr. Patience's evidence was significant because he verified Laurie's description of Jenny's depressed demeanour, although the picture he presented was hardly that of a woman on the verge of suicide. The next witness called was Sergeant Dennis Tanner, who was mainly present to clear up any suspicion cast upon him by Ros Smith's statement to the police. The statement he made to Sergeant Jim Fry of Homicide on the 20th of May, 1985, was read to the inquest. Dennis

said he had known Jenny for somewhere between 12 and 15 years, since before she married Laurie. Dennis was best man at their wedding. He outlined the family's property arrangements. Shortly after the marriage, the deceased and my brother moved into Springfield. It was about this time I relinquished any ownership rights insofar as Springfield was concerned, and with the capital I gained from this settlement, I commenced the partnership with my parents in relation to Stanley's, leaving Laurie the sole owner of Springfield with finance commitments. Dennis's statement went on to discuss Jenny's relationship with him and his wife, Lynn. Also, during the period of the last 5 years or so, both the deceased and Laurie visited my wife and myself in Melbourne at my home address. Because of the work commitment of Laurie and the deceased's shopping needs, it was not uncommon for her to attend without Laurie. Before she had baby Samuel, she often used to visit us, and after the birth, she often stayed several days at a time. We all got on very well. It became apparent to both my wife and myself that something was bothering the deceased because there was a definite change in her following the birth of the child. Before the birth, she was a normal, open person with an easygoing nature. After the birth, she progressively changed. My wife, more particularly, was concerned about her. I have been asked to recall if I visited Bonnie Doon on the 22nd of October 1984. By looking at my diary, I believe this to be the night I drove to Bonnie Doon to deliver some plaster bags and cement to Stanley's. I unloaded this and finished just before dark and walked across to Springfield and saw the deceased as she came out the back door. We spoke and I went inside and told her what I was doing there. She told me she was having a lot of trouble putting Samuel, the boy, down of an evening because of the recent changeover to daylight saving. The deceased also told me that Laurie was at an Apex meeting. I waited at Springfield until 10 p.m, as I thought Laurie may get home by then. Whilst waiting, the deceased and I had general conversation, and I had coffee. I also played with Samuel for some time. Nothing appeared to be out of the ordinary. I did not mention to the deceased that I had gone there to go shooting. I told her why I was there and that if Laurie came home in time, I'd say hello to him. I did not look at any of Laurie's guns. I'd no reason. My movements on that night were consistent with my usual pattern, as it was on many occasions that I would go to Bonnie Doon, and still do, unannounced. I didn't inquire into the deceased's private life, and she did not volunteer anything that I can recall that was out of the ordinary. On the night of Jenny's death, Dennis had phoned Springfield at about 5:30 p.m. After exchanging a few words with Jenny, he spoke to Laurie about a young mare that he wanted to have broken in. Later on that evening, his statement continued, at about 7:45 p.m. or 8 p.m, I went to a bingo game at the Carmelite Hall at Richardson Street, Middle Park. The hall is generally full, and was so on this night. I am a regular visitor. Jack O'Hanlon emceed the proceedings. I arrived home at about 10 p.m. to 10:15 p.m, checked our newborn baby, and went to bed. At about 5:30 a.m, I answered the door and police told me about the deceased. As soon as possible and after making family telephone calls, my wife, baby and self went to Bonnie Doon and later to Mansfield Police Station. Since this unhappy occasion, I have assisted my brother in any matter that he required, both in his personal grief and the general running of the property. I have absolutely no knowledge as to whether deceased was going to part from Laurie. She had never mentioned anything remotely similar, and likewise my brother had never mentioned anything along these lines. I have been asked to comment if during the course of my brother making a statement to police, I said to him words similar to, "Don't go into your private life." As to whether they were the exact words, I'm not sure. But I know my brother. He is a sincere type, rather shy, and I explained to him that what he says in his statement would be read out in court, and I was aware of private matters between him and the deceased which he had told me, and I considered it was not directly relevant to what had happened, because it was an intimate matter solely confined to a husband-wife relationship. It was on that basis that I said words similar to, "Don't go into your private life." I also added that what he said would be public information.

and not necessarily just for whoever was actually in court. I share the thoughts of my brother Laurie that we are at a loss, as is all the family, to why this unfortunate and unforeseen event occurred. Senior Sergeant Fleming probed Dennis on his alleged visit to Springfield in October. You mentioned that by checking your diary, you can recall having visited Bonny Doon on the 22nd of October. Yes. Was that your official police department diary, or was it a personal diary? No, it was a personal diary. Yes. And what entry did you have in your personal diary? The question seemed to catch Dennis off balance. There's no entry. It was just the... Whilst I was making the statement, there was no calendar available, so I just counted the weeks back and worked out that it would have been on that night. That was the night that I did go. On that particular night when you were at your brother and sister-in-law's place, you mentioned that there was some discussion in relation to the child finding it difficult to be put down because of daylight saving. Yes? What did your sister-in-law actually say to you in relation to daylight saving? She said that she was having troubles with Sam going down for the extra hour, or the hour earlier, because his routine had been broken from the normal time that he was due to go down. Now, that discussion took place on the 22nd of October, from your recollection. Is that right? Fleming was pushing this quite hard. I wondered what he was driving at. That's right. Are you aware of when daylight saving started in 1984? No, I'm not, Dennis said. It's only from recollection and... Well, if I put to you that the daylight saving period was between 28th of October 1984 until the 3rd of March 1985, do you have any comment to make in relation to the discussion about daylight saving problems? No. Probably if that was the date, it may have been the following Monday. As I said, I had no entry in the diary. It's just that I went back over the Mondays. I knew it was a Monday night because of the fact that Laurie had been to Apex. And that occurs on Monday nights. Note, Apex meets in Mansfield every second Monday night, not weekly. End note. So it was a reconstruction more than anything, is that right? That's correct. Yes. Fleming now changed tack. Did you speak to your brother about the death? Yes, I have. And is there anything in the discussion you have had with your brother that has not been said here today that you think is important for the coroner to know? I probably can't enlighten the matter any further, except that just from conversations I've had with my brother over a period of time since the birth, but there was a distinct change of nature in the deceased. Had your brother discussed any marital problems that he was having? I hadn't finished. I was just... Sorry. Inasmuch as at various times, for various reasons, she would break out into... have arguments. It'd be... She'd use a lot of bad language, which was, in his opinion, out of character. She would behave in an irrational manner. This had all been discussed between Laurie and myself because there was something wrong and he was looking for some way he could seek treatment for it. Jennifer wouldn't go to a doctor for treatment because she believed nothing could be done to assist her. It'd be a thing that'd just fade away. That's all. Fleming asked again. Had your brother discussed any marital problems that he and his wife were having with you? No, he had not. I considered his relationship to be a reasonably normal relationship, but the fact that she was experiencing some problems with regard to the birth was no marital problem. It was

0: The thing that was there. Right. You were at Ballydoon on the 22nd of October or thereabout. The Monday night. The night that your brother was at the Apex meeting. What did you do when you were at your brother's place? I had a cup of coffee, Dennis said. We spoke about the baby and the difficulties she was having with putting him down. She had to, at that stage, put him down at the older time, which was the time he was used to, and played with him for a while, and we just generally talked. I had quite a good relationship with Jennifer and Laurie, as did my wife. Did you see any firearms at the premises that particular evening? No, I didn't. Was there any mention of firearms? No, I knew where the firearms were. Did you leave a message with your sister-in-law to give your brother? Just to say hello, which was the normal thing.
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Tune in for Max in the Box with Max Barraclough, where he brings to life his opinions, his quirks, and his aspirations on being a true Taranaki teenager, straight to our airwaves. 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

community notices with the team at Field Talk Taranaki, where you'll find them on Broadway. Have you ever wanted to try Ultimate Frisbee? Well, you can at Vogeltown Park every Monday night at 5:30. Now, if you're wanting to have a go at Ultimate Frisbee, you just head along to the New Plymouth Boys Rugby Club. Now, you can go along there at 5:30, check it out, and if you want more information, well, you can head to the Taranaki Ultimate Facebook page for more information. Later on this month, on the 28th of June at Waimanako, they're hosting a psychic high tea. Now, this is a day of spirit, service and community, and all funds will be benefiting the Taranaki Retreat and Community Food Truck Initiative, which supports the community who need help with free kai. Also later on this month, the 24th of June in fact, you can go and see Hawera Repertory Society's production of Sister Act. Now it opens at the Hawera Memorial Theatre and runs through to the 4th of July. Now tickets are available for a strictly limited season from iTicket. And the following month, well, you can go and see the Vagina Monologues at New Plymouth Little Theatre. Tickets are on sale now on iTicket. Now, this is an extremely popular show. It's sold out wherever it goes, so if you want to get in to see the Vagina Monologues, make sure you head to iTicket now. That's Community Notices with Field Talk Taranaki.

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The next stage, the next phase is here.

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0: What are Māori wards? Why do they matter? And what does your vote really mean? Former New Plymouth Mayor Andrew Judd joins our own Taryn Uttinger for WTH Are Māori Wards for a bold explanation into the meaning, mana and myths behind Māori representation in local government. 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

Kia ora and welcome to Abundant Awesomeness, Haora, with Jamie Allen. And we're so glad you're here. In a world that often talks about what we don't have, the long wait list, limited resources and not enough support, this show is here to help flip the script. Together, they'll explore the abundance

0: abundance that exists right here in our communities. Āraha, compassion, connection and care. There is enough to go around and then some. So settle in, take a deep breath and welcome to Abundant Awesomeness with Jamie Allen.
1: E mihi ana ki a koe, nau mai, haere mai ki tō tātou. Huia tō tātou kōrero i Abundant Awesomeness ko Jamie Allen tōku ingoa, nau mai, haere mai, hoki mai. You are so, so welcome as we set aside this chunk of the week on Access Radio Taranaki to focus on some of the abundant, awesome stuff that's happening in Aroha. Anō reira, kē te pea koe. I hope that all is well with you. And if things are maybe a little out of alignment, we'll be sharing some resources for support during the course of our time together on this Friday. If you're picking this up via a podcast a little bit down the track, right now it's a fairly sort of wintry-ish Friday here in Taranaki, feeling that change of seasons, but also trying not to be put out by the fact that it's a little bit colder and the evenings are a little bit darker, just tuning into the cycle of our year and that approach as we head to towards Matariki and Puanga, and thinking about that seasonal change, which often can prompt in us reflections on just the seasons of change in our lives, the times which sometimes feel pretty chilly and wintry, and the times where there's that pleasant warmth and those shifts between the two of them. Nō reira, today we have a very special guest in the studio who I'm looking forward to introducing and having a bit of time with in kōrero with you, dear listener. And to acknowledge the team here at Access, how beautiful this kaupapa is, what a privilege it is to be a part of it, and how thankful that the community amplifies and raises the voice of our people in this wonderful and fantastic way. Nō reira, hei karakia, ti e te rā ai. This karakia is just simply one to acknowledge the uplift of darkness into light, that dependency and connection and interrelationship that we have between all things. Nō reira, witi ora ki te wai ao ki te ao marama, witi ki runga, witi ki rāro, hei nunu ki te poatu, hei nunu ki te nākau, ti taa ki tēnei taa, ki taa ki tēnā taha, ti hei mauri ora. Māori ora whānau, welcome to Abundant Awesomeness.

0: Beautiful. Thank you for that, Life. And that segue into this chunk of abundant awesomeness, where I'm excited to introduce our guest of the day, a beautiful kaimahi who supports our community in wonderful, wonderful ways, which is, as you know, dear listener, the very essence of what abundant awesomeness is about. Hearing the voice of someone who is involved in the uplift and well-being of our people. And today, I'm happy and delighted and thrilled to welcome back for the second time of On Abundant Awesomeness, the one and only Susie, and to this kaupapa, which is, I know, very much a part of who you are. Welcome, Susie. It's great to see you here.
1: Thank you. Lovely to be back.
0: Thank you. Thank you for taking the time to reconnect in with your work and to sharing a little bit of light on, well, what is your role in our community? Indeed, the mahi that you do through Taranaki Retreat and Waimanako and Waimanaki and Waiha by all these different streams, that Wai connection of there, that nourishing resource of support. So you're involved in community support. If you had to sum up what you do, mm-hmm. How would you go about that? Because I know your role's a little bit complicated, so shed a light on it, elucidate what's it about. What do you do?
1: Oh, yeah, it is a bit tricky to make it too simple because there's quite a few strands to what I do.
0: So let's untangle some of those strands. What do you do? What's your job?
1: Okay. Well, my official title is Po Tiaki, and Tiaki is about care, and I have oversight. I guess probably one of the major parts of my role is oversight, in that I'm alongside a lot of our support workers, whether volunteer or staff, and I'm what we call the second pair of eyes on a case file. So I'm alongside them. When it all is running beautifully, I'm simply making sure that their notes are uploaded and maybe sharing something that's, if I know something that might help in the support situation, or simply thanking them for what they're doing, or perhaps directing them to some other supports that might also be of interest with the guests that they've got going on. If there's gaps, if I see that they're not responding to a guest's message or that the notes are a bit late, I'll also be that kind of little gentle reminder to make sure that really the idea is that our guests don't ever slip through the cracks, and that we do what we say we're going to do. So if someone says they're going to contact a guest, then I'll make sure that they do within the good time frame, without being, you know, too ridiculous. But it's good to have someone, a bit of accountability, I suppose.
0: Kapai. So that tiaki function, there, holding safety within the work, and your main driver is making sure that care is delivered well to people according to good standards of care, really, like you said, being that korowai of safety and support. So we've I'm stoked to say we've got some questions in about you and your role, which we're going to touch on a few of those today. But one that really stood out for me was, what is one thing you wish people knew about the work of Taranaki Retreat? What would your single most important message be? Do you want some time to think about that, or can you just dive straight in?
1: I think I'll dive straight in, otherwise I'll overthink it.
0: Possible.
1: I think it would

be that the key, the magic to what we do in creating community is really simple, and that being there for other people is the real